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5: You're a dick.
3: Okay.
0: Give me a smile.
3: No
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3: No hat. 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
6: one a little late.
0: It's all right.
3: Whoa!
5: Hey, tough guy.
3: Show me your wife then, kid. 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
0: Oh, base jumping. You should try it. Seriously.
5: Yeah.
0: I live in America now. Reno thinks you jump off and go away. Oh, he's searching for the next big high.
7: Joke about bungee jumping cord. Good for a few more. Long conversation about how she got an expensive car when 18 years old. Norms. Vows of the service, the guardians of the deep. That they want you to talk like them, they are exemplars. Norms. Bought the tickets from Mr. Kringle. And the tickets are to hell! 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Johnny come lately's a proud to admit it. I can't talk to you! 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

I moved myself from that to a guitar. 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I wanted to really learn how to play a guitar.

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0: Many of us have disposed of unwanted aquarium plants by throwing them into local waters, flushing them down the toilet, or chucking them in the yard. Did you know these invasive plants infest and clog waterways? Many aquarium plants float on the still or slow-moving water, growing rapidly, doubling in size every 2 to 3 days. They cover the entire water surface with a thick mat of vegetation, impeding the creek's oxygen exchange, making the water unsuitable for fish, as well as providing ideal breeding environment for disease-carrying mozzies. Also be mindful if you toss your ornamental water plants in your yard. They can make their way from storm drains to the creeks. So, what do you do with unwanted aquarium plants? Just toss them into the trash instead. Help prevent the spread of invasive weeds. 4ZZZ cares about our community.
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lands were all cursed. What's worse, women and children first, till the lifeboats overflowing, they had no way of knowing. Loose ends would sink their ship, unfinished business had

0: over 10 years now, Brisbane indie record store Sonic Sherpa has been adding value to the local scene, both with its wide range of physical music media and dozens of free all-ages in-store gigs that they host each year. Located in the car park of Stones Corner Hotel, just a few minutes away from the CBD, Sonic Sherpa carries a large range of new and vintage vinyls, CDs and cassettes, as well as music-related books, DVDs and t-shirts. 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

0: What's a DZ Death Rays, Violent Soho, Scream Feeder, and many more local artists have in common? 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

0: It only takes a careless moment to cause an animal's death. 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And if you see a sick, injured or orphan native animal, please phone the RSPCA on 1300-ANIMAL. 4ZZZ cares about keeping our native wildlife safe.
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Side tricky.

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1: What's this?
0: How you stuck with you floating the drift? 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
1: What?

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0: Felon's Barrel Hall is the electric night to Felon's Blissful Day. 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Punchy, bold and fearless, they're celebrating Australia's emerging artists every week. 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Oh yeah, Felon's Barrel Hall are a proud sponsor of 4ZZZ.
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3: 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Hold on tight. 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

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And when he bought the Moonies up, that was just so I knew he didn't have to fuck all our merchandise. And when he announced shoplifters can be spotted, well, they knocked the whole wall out to get a clear view from one room into the other, like they've done it all because of me. Maybe they had.

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It's coming to you from the studios of 3CR in Melbourne. 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Just like to remind people that next week, the Anarchist World This Week is having a radio, 3CR, the station from which we broadcast, is having a radiothon, and we're trying to raise $300,000 to keep the station on air for another 12 months. Considering it's our 50th birthday, it would be unfortunate if we didn't reach that target. Considering the situation Australia finds itself in at the middle of 2026. So our radiothon target is $20,000. We'll attempt to raise $20,000 next week. Now, the good thing about listening to the Anarchist World This Week is I'm going to pre-record another program for all our listeners outside the 3CR network. So you'll get your dose of Anarchist World This Week while the people in Victoria will be putting their hands in their pockets or looking at their screens and donating. Now, let's move on. Everything you want to know about Pauline Hanson's Divided Nation Party. The truth, the whole truth, and nothing but the truth about Pauline Hanson's Divided Nation Party. Now, a lot of people call voters who vote for One Nation, they call them racists and homophobes and transphobes. That's a waste of time, all right? Why would you do that? Why would you do that? What I'm interested in is looking at the organisation itself and how it's structured and who makes decisions, how those decisions are made, and what type of party what One Nation is. Now, the first thing is One Nation is an abbreviation which was introduced into the Australian Electoral Commission in 2007 on the understanding that Pauline Hanson was not that implicated in One Nation. Now, if you look at the state register or federal register, it's Pauline Hanson's One Nation Party. And I think that's very important for people to remember. Pauline Hanson's One Nation Party. One Nation is just an abbreviation which they use for electoral purposes. Now, how is One Nation structured? And this is key to the type of party it is, and it's key to the way that it should be dissected. It should be attacked. Now, irrespective of its policies, the fact is we have an organisation which makes Kim Il-jung jealous, which makes the Central Committee of the Chinese Communist Party jealous. Now, everything I'm going to tell you is the truth, the whole truth, and nothing but the truth. Now, most political parties that are registered have some type of democratic framework in this country, where the membership does have some power, where majority decisions can have an impact, where people aren't appointed willy-nilly because of their devotion to the supreme leader. Now let's look at how One Nation is structured. Supreme decision-making and policy-making power lies in the hands of the leader, Pauline Hanson. Pauline Hanson exercises almost total control over policy, election platforms, and pre-selection. Now, Pauline Hanson, under their constitution, is president for life. I bet you the Chinese leader is a bit jealous of that. President for life. And Pauline, under the constitution of Pauline Hanson's One Nation Party, Pauline Hanson is the only one who can actually decide whose successor will be. Now, I've noticed recently that Barnaby Joyce is having second thoughts about One Nation as he begins to understand that this group
is basically organised on neo-fascist principles. I'll say it again. Neo-fascist principles. The National Executive, which isn't elected or by the membership, the National Executive is appointed by Pauline Hanson. The National Executive is a secretive body. Remember the good old days when they used to talk about the faceless men and Whitlam sitting outside the caucus meeting waiting for the decisions of the faceless men? Well, we've got it again. Unbelievable. People, I did my best to find out who was on the National Executive. But believe it or not, this is private information. Although it's a registered political party, and let's not forget, Pauline Hanson is president for life and the registered officer of the One Nation of the Pauline Hanson's One Nation Party. The fact is, it is very difficult to find out anything about the National Executive. So why is this important? Because the National Executive has the power to deny any constitutional changes which are decided by the membership at the branch level, irrespective of whether there's a majority or not. They can just close their eyes and say it's got nothing to do with us. Now, how are the branches organised? Now, you've got to understand that Pauline Hanson's One Nation has survived to a large degree until the recent times due to the electoral system we have, where if you get over 4% you get paid, I think it's about $6 a vote. Now, branches, you may find this extraordinary, do not have independent bank accounts. Do you like that? The branch does not have an independent bank account. And the branches have no power as far as appointing a media spokesperson. The central body, whether it's at the state executive level or the national executive level, retains veto power over all local branch decisions. I think Kim Il-jung will be jumping up and down. I think he's going to sue Divided Nation because they've taken over all his ideas. President for life, appoint your successor, veto all branch decisions. Extraordinary. So the way to try to halt the One Nation juggernaut, which to some degree is based on people's dissatisfaction with the current liberal equation, and I understand that, and I've spoken in the past about how neoliberalism is the superhighway to neo-fascism. We know that. So, now, as far as the state executives are concerned, they may have some power. They have quite extraordinary powers over the local branches, but the national executive, whose members remain a secret because they are appointed because of their loyalty to Pauline Hanson, the national executive can override any state executive decision, irrespective of the six states, you know, want to overturn some constitutional elements. So what we have here is a political party which is based on strict hierarchical conditions, structures, which pretends to have the interests of the people as a whole, who has a supreme leader, like the North Korean dictator, who is appointed for life, who can appoint her own successor, who exercises supreme power over the national executive, where the branches are nothing more than money-making instruments for the national executive, and they can't even retain any of the resources that they have been able to acquire through their electoral process. Now, another thing you need to remember is, although the branches can be involved
in pre-selection votes to select candidates in their particular area. The fact is, if the National Executive or if Pauline Hanson herself is not happy with the person who's been selected, it's interesting to know that they can be kicked out. End of story. There are no mechanisms by which people can appeal. And that's the extreme. No mechanisms by which you can appeal national executive decisions or state executive decisions. Now, this is both the strength and weakness of Divided Nation. Because people who join a Divided Nation join on the understanding that they are able to make a difference, not just through elections, but they're able to make a difference as far as the policies and constitutional arrangements of that organisation are concerned. But the way it is structured, they can make no difference whatsoever. They're nothing more than foot soldiers in a struggle which sees one nation gaining ascendancy, not because of its policies. And the fact is that they have no direct power over the National Executive, Pauline Hanson, the State Executive, none whatsoever. This means that what we are seeing is the building of a house of cards. And sooner or later, as we've seen in the past, when more and more people understand the centralised power structures, the neo-fascist tendencies, not just in policy, but in the structure of the party itself, that we will see it implode. Whether it implodes this year or in 3 years' time or 5 years' time, who knows? But you cannot have, in a parliamentary democracy, a party where decision-making power is basically centred in the hands of one individual, where state executives, national executives are nothing more than rubber stamps for the leader, where the branches are nothing more but than mechanisms to raise money to go to the national executive. Now, I've been able to find three members currently of the national executive, but it's not the type of information you can find because it's not public. Now, Lee Hanson is the national executive manager. I assume that he or she's a relative. Senator Sean Bell, National Secretary and National Executive Member. And remember good old James Ashby, the former Chief of Staff of Divided Nation. Now, if you can find out a few more of the National Executive, I'd be interested, because we are not going to win by attacking individuals within that party. And we are not going to win by pointing the bone at them and saying they're racists or homophobes or transphobes. They carry that as a badge of honour. The way to destroy Divided Nation as a major political player in this country is to understand the way it is structured, because that is its ultimate weakness. Every dictatorial organisation relies on the supreme leader. And once that supreme leader is shown to be, you know, a person of straw, then that organisation will implode, because there is no mechanism via which it can continue.

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Interested in other decentralised ideas, I suggest you go to the YouTube channel, Public Interests Before Corporate Interests. YouTube channel, Public Interests Before Corporate Interests. Almost 400 presentations lasting between 20 to 25 minutes regarding different issues that arise. Let's move on. The Israeli nuclear option. Ever thought of that? Now, it's interesting. There's a huge debate about Iran trying to make a nuclear bomb. But minimal debate, or no debate, about the fact that Israel has 20, possibly 50 nuclear bombs ready to be deployed at a moment's notice. Now, the thing is that people think, oh, they'd never do it. They would never do it. Well, the nuclear option has always been an option which the Israeli state has had up its sleeve if it finds itself in a position where it could be swept off the face of the map. That's its option. That's why the nuclear bombs are there. Now, if you think the Israeli government, the war criminals who are currently in charge of the Israeli government, would have any hesitation in using the nuclear option if they felt their existence was threatened. The fact is, if you look at the atrocities that have been committed in Gaza and the West Bank, let's forget about southern Lebanon for the minute, but Gaza and the West Bank in the last 3 years, you can understand that they have created a culture where Palestinians are considered not to be human beings. They're not considered to be people. Somehow, there's some type of other human. Same philosophy the German Nazis used to ostracize, marginalize, and exterminate millions of Jewish people. The fact is that the nuclear option is an option which is available to Israel. But nobody else in the Middle East has a nuclear option to create a situation where there is a mutual possibility of mutual destruction. And when you look at the nature of the warfare in the Middle East currently, and the fact the United States of America was dragged into this, thinking that, like Venezuela, they would overcome the issue within 2 or 3 days. The fact is that Israel has become a pariah state. Not only is it a pariah state led by war criminals, all the goodwill which had been generated around the world regarding the Israeli state because of the Holocaust, which, let's not forget, had nothing to do with Palestinians. The Holocaust was a European phenomenon. It was carried out by one of the most sophisticated people in Europe in the 30s and 40s, the German nation state. That goodwill has dissipated to such an extent the majority of Americans now think of Israel as some type of pariah state, as a liability. And that's why we've seen the Washington buffoon finally wake up and realise that hitching the American flag to the Israeli flag has not helped it in its ability to try to control the Middle East. So, think about it. The Israeli nuclear option. Think about why Iran, irrespective of the atrocities committed by that government on its own people, is

0: very keen to obtain nuclear power in order to have a concept of having mutual deterrence between two nuclear powers, as we see between China and Russia, China, Russia and the United States of America, and the list goes on and on. Let's move on. Now, did you look at the King's Birthdays Honours List? No, I didn't. Now, I'm sure there's some very nice people who've done wonderful things who have received honours. I think it's about 2,000 every year. Obviously, this is a diverse country for diverse people doing interesting things, things that sometimes help them, sometimes help the community. But I have noticed, well, we had noticed for many decades that Australia Day honours occur on 2 days, Invasion Day, January the 26th, and, believe it or not, the King's birthday, the Queen's birthday. What an extraordinary situation. If you're offered an honour by the Australian government, it's actually not the Australian government, it's actually a private organisation which runs the Australia Day Honours. The fact is that you've got to receive it on Invasion Day or the King's birthday. Extraordinary. At the same time, you and I know many people who've devoted decades of their lives to improving the situation in this country. Not just in terms of creating charitable groups, but in terms of applying pressure on government to change legislation in order to see institutions like the NDIS, Medicare, public education, public health, and the list goes on and on. And it's quite interesting that most of these activists who eventually burn out because they're never recognised, as I said before, are never, never recognised. The people who do the work, a little bit like those branch members of One Nation, who are out there peddling the ideas of the dear leader, never will be recognised. Not in the Australia Day Honours, but as far as the divided nation is concerned. But here we have this situation. So 20 years ago, I think 21 years ago, the Reclaim the Radical Spirit of the Eureka Rebellion celebrations instituted a new medal, the Eureka Australia Medal. And every year in Ballarat, on the 3rd of December, at the site where the Eureka flag was initially raised on the 29th of November 1854, we give out 6 Eureka Australia medals to extraordinary people who've made a sacrifice to change the direction of this country that have never been recognised in the official lists. Because the official lists are what we call safe lists. You're either, you know, you've done something which is good, or, you know, you're some type of government bureaucrat. So, Eureka Australia Medal nominations are now open. Nominations will close at the end of October. So you've got July, August, September, October. That's 4 months to put in a nomination. Now, what we need is obviously the name of the person you think should receive a Eureka Australia Medal, a few sentences on why they should receive a Eureka Australia Medal, and most importantly of all, a contact point if it's decided that they are one of the 6 recipients that can be contacted on to see whether they're happy to receive the Eureka Australia Medal. So nominations are open. You can do it in a number of ways. Don't ring me and tell me all about it. That's the lazy way to do it. What you need to do is you can either email it to us at info@pibci.net. PIBCI stands for Public Interest Before Corporate Interest. info@pibci.net. Or you can send us a letter. That's right. We still read letters, even open them. Send it to Post Office Box 20, Parkville 3052. Post Office Box 20, Parkville 3052. It doesn't mean that the person you've nominated will receive the medal, but the more nominations we have, the greater range of people who will be able to receive the medal. Now, don't forget, the 3rd of December. Now, there's one good thing about the rise and rise of divided nation, the ideas that promote divided nations. The great thing is I've noticed over the last year that the neo-fascists, the neo-Nazis have dumped the Eureka flag as their flag. They love to use the Australian flag or a variation of the Australian flag and wrap them up themselves up because now they are mainstream. So for the first time in years, we can reclaim back the Eureka flag as the flag, not just of rebellion, but the flag of four important concepts which were fundamental, central to the Eureka Rebellion. Internationalism. People from all corners of the globe, all races, all religions were involved in the Eureka Rebellion. Not just Anglo-Saxons. Direct democracy. Not parliamentary democracy or representative democracy, but direct democracy. The people involved in the decision through mass meetings made decisions, elected delegates who went down to Melbourne to discuss those decisions with the governor of the day and then came back to report back to the mass meeting. So that's direct democracy. Direct action. The Eureka rebels decided, because the police were so corrupt and the colonial authorities didn't listen, to take up arms to defend their rights and liberties. And let's not forget the Eureka Oath, which was sworn the 29th of November 1854, 4 days before the Eureka Stockade was overrun, is a very simple, inclusive concept. We swear by the Southern Cross to stand truly by each other and fight to defend our rights and liberties. We swear. That's everybody. By the Southern Cross. The Southern Cross was not a religious observation. It was an observation that most of the people who were here were migrants, and a Southern Cross can only be seen in the Southern Hemisphere. So every time they looked in the sky from their tents, they could see the Southern Cross. We swear by the Southern Cross to stand truly by each other. Solidarity. The essence of change. The essence of union, of coming together. We swear by Southern Cross to stand truly by each other and fight, direct action, and fight for our rights and liberties. Could you imagine that? 1854? They believed they were born with inherent rights and liberties, a little bit different to what we find in Australia today. We were all looking for a leader supported by the corporate sector to help us. Now, independent community radio. Is it withering on the vine? Is it withering on the vine? Are we nothing more than an appendage whose time has come and gone? Are we an infected appendix which needs to be taken out of the media landscape? Now, I've been broadcasting on Community Radio 3CR now for 49 years and via the Community Radio Network for over 20 years. Which is a long, long, long time. And what's been happening over the past 2 or 3 years in this country highlights to me, and I'm sure to most listeners, how important it is for a community radio station to be independent of corporate support, advertising, government grants at the state, federal, local level. Now, we've seen a number of arts organisations being destroyed because benefactors are not happy with that arts organisation, say, position on the Palestinian question. We've seen it over and over again. Most community radio stations don't even understand their history. Community radio stations were established as one of the last important legislative laws of the Whitlam-led Labor government, where they provided communities with the ability, through the public meeting, to create a radio station which was able to broadcast ideas which were not broadcast in the so-called other media for the Australian Broadcasting Corporation and the Murdoch-dominated three media, in inverted commas, the three. So that's what community radio stations were established. They were established to give communities power. Now, with the rise and rise of social media, a lot of people think that community radio is no longer relevant. But the fact is, community radio is even more relevant 50 years later. And it's more relevant because if it's independent community radio, you don't need to rely on influencers or advertising, which is the be-all, end-all of social media. Now, the radio station I am broadcasting from, Community Radio 3CR, will be 50 this year. And having a birthday party on the 250th anniversary of the creation of the United States of America, the 4th of July, which you're all invited to. If you're listening to this anywhere in Australia and you want to have a nice winter time, come down to Melbourne, come to the party. It's on the 4th of July, 11 a.m. to 4 p.m. It will be at Collingwood Town Hall, which is in Abbotsford, believe it or not. So you're all welcome. That's Saturday, the 4th of July. 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Because this particular program is taken up by a number of apps around the world, and it has a much wider audience than just the people I'm speaking to today. 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Mention the Anarchist World this week. 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What could be easier? So, hopefully, many of you... Now, those of you listening to this program outside 3CR, relax. I'm not going to harangue you next week regarding providing money. I will be pre-recording another program for listeners outside the 3CR network, which will be broadcast on the Community Radio Network. Let's move on. Now that we've done our duty, let's move on. Unhappy little Vegemiters. Remember that ad? Happy little Vegemiters. They were running around and they had red cheeks and they were so happy. Well, it looks like Australians are unhappy little Vegemites today compared to COVID-19. Now, look, I know things are tough out there. I don't have to tell you. And I know that if you're at the bottom end of the heap or if you're an honest person and you pay your taxes and you obey the law, you're considered to be an idiot or a sucker in Australian society in the 21st century because the rich and powerful will get richer and more powerful, as we see, even at the end of the neoliberal revolution. Now, a lot of people have spoken about a lot of things. You know, I like to listen to commentators, especially those who know nothing. Now, do you know why we were happier during COVID-19 than we are today? Well, irrespective of the personal limitations on ability to move about and interact, the fact is most people did very well out of COVID-19 financially. Pensions were doubled. People could stay at home and get paid for doing nothing. How wonderful. Now, we've got some idiot involved in some stupid war in the Middle East, which has increased prices here. Let's not worry about the dead and the dying in the Middle East. It's all about petrol prices, isn't it? So, and then we've got to worry about a taxation system which always helps the rich and powerful. And the fact that artificial intelligence may or may not have a profound impact on our ability to pay our bills. Then we've got inflation. Then we've got that cohort between 24 and 35 who are the most unhappiest little Vegemites. And I understand why. They come out of university for hex debt. They try to earn a living. They find that most of the degrees they have are useless. They get a job. They find that most of their money is wasted on rent. Stupid thing like a rent. They'll never be able to buy a house. And no wonder they're unhappy little Vegemiters. So, what do you do if you're unhappy little Vegemite? I know. You vote for Divided Nation. Because they're going to resolve all your problems. Now, unfortunately, as you and I know, it's not Divided Nation that's the problem. It's not the other that's the problem, the person who is, you know, Muslim. I'm an atheist, so, you know, I find all religions, you know, useless, right? Or because somebody's got a different coloured skin. Or because, like in Victoria, we're going to, if the Liberal Party wins power with the help of One Nation, they're going to tear up the treaty with this country's First Nations people. See, the situation we find ourselves in, as I've kept saying over and over again, is the triumph of neoliberalism. Now, finally, after 50 years, the population at last is beginning to understand that neoliberalism, which is deregulation, privatisation, corporatisation and globalisation, does not pay the bills. It'll never pay the bills. So what do you do? You vote for a political party that has little, if any, solutions to the problems which have occurred because we have allowed the 1% that own the means of production, distribution, exchange and communication to determine the fate of the majority of people in this country. And the so-called major political parties should hang their head in shame because all they've done over the last 50 years is remove government and legislation from the way of private business. And I'm not talking about small business, which is going to the wall. Every time I walk into a cafe, you know, and speak to the owner, they tell me how bad it is. I'm talking about the fact that this society's economy has been corporatized, is dominated by a number of small number of corporations. And when you see some of the richest people in this country applying their money to ensure the rise and rise of divided nation, you know that we are on the road to what is described, which we saw in Europe in the mid-1930s, corporate fascism. So, if you're an unhappy little Vegemiter, maybe you should actually be looking at the real reasons you find yourself in this situation. As I keep saying in this program, there are two tribes in Australia. I'm not talking about 253 traditional tribes, but two post-colonial tribes. There's the Gunner tribe, I'm going to do this and I'm going to do that. And there's the somebody should do something about that tribe. I like that tribe because when people put their head above the parapets and, you know, try to do something, they get shot. So all I can say is, unhappy little Vegemiters, look at the causes, look at organisation and institutions which talk about the causes. Forget about the rise of divided nation. Irrespective of what happens, the fact is all they will do is create more and more unhappiness, inequality and division in this country. You listen to The Anarchist World This Week, broadcast across Australia by the Community Radio Network. Now, I heard an interesting phrase from a Polish minister this week. And currently, you may find this hard to believe, but Poland and Ukraine are not step in step. Because during the World War II, a Ukrainian militia, called the Ukrainian Insurgent Army, was responsible for the massacre of over 100,000 Polish people on the border of Poland and Ukraine in an ethnic cleansing exercise, which was very common in the 1940s in Europe. And the president of the Ukraine has named one of their crack divisions the Ukrainian Insurgent Army. Now, the Poles, up in arms. And this minister made this very important statement, which I think we can actually think about. Memory and historical truth, the basis for friendship. Now, we've just had reconciliation this week in Australia between the 27th of May and the 3rd of June. The 26th of May was National Sorry Day. The 3rd of June was Mabo Day. Both days were almost had disappeared from the Australian celebratory lexicon. So, memory and historical truth, the basis for friendship. There'll be no reconciliation in this country while there is no memory and no historical truth, and there are significant segments of our population who somehow believe memory and historical truth don't matter. Let's move on. Have you heard of the Flamingo Revolution? Well, I hadn't, but I've recently heard of the Flamingo Revolution. Now, I like flamingos. They're disgusting little birds when you see them. You know, they put droppings everywhere. And, you know, especially in that clean, pristine water they strut around in. Now, I didn't know there were flamingos in Albania. Now, you may not know much about Albania, but Albania is an interesting little country which was part of the Ottoman Turkish Empire until the end of World War I. Now, Albania, during the Cold War, had this fascinating authoritarian government which made North Korea look like a dream. And obviously, when the Soviet Union collapsed in 1989, they received their independence. There's only about 4.5 million people in Albania, and since then, they've been waiting for what I call the cargo, a cargo cult mentality. If they open up, a little bit like we have here in Australia, if you open up the economy to the rest of the world, somehow the profits that will be made will be distributed amongst the people. Now, currently, there's a relative of the great buffoon, or the, you know, the buffoon in Washington, and his son-in-law that are trying to open up this very resort in Albania. And guess what? It's one some of the one of the last wild, it is the last wild river in Europe. And guess what? The Albanian people are not happy. And they're protesting, not just in Tirana, the capital, but all over the place. And their symbol, the flamingo. Because the flamingo is one of the main birds in the area which is going to be developed by the bloodline of the Washington buffoon to make a profit, not for the people of Albania, and that's their main, you know, they're unhappy about the environmental consequences, but they're unhappy that what we'll see created in Albania is the same thing we see created around the Caribbean and other places in the world like Fiji, where resorts are set up by the rich and powerful, and the local people cannot afford to use these resorts. They're nothing more than cheap labour. So, all power to the flamingo revolution. They're wearing pink, or they're holding placards of flamingo. So that's quite interesting, isn't it? Now let's move on. As I said before, there's a lot of unhappy little Vegemiters in the country of Australia, and they've got good reason to be unhappy. But unfortunately, history tends to repeat itself. And in Europe, in the 1920s and 1930s, at the height of the Great Depression in the late 20s, early 30s, we saw the emergence of fascist movements which were centralised and supported by the corporate sector. And we saw the rise of political movements and social and cultural movements which led not only to World War II but led to some of the greatest atrocities that have been seen in the history of the human race. That's what we saw. We saw in this country the rise of neo-fascism, or fascism, not neo-fascism, has a legitimate political organisation. We saw the establishment of the Old Guard in New South Wales, which was a secret paramilitary organisation which was in the process of ensuring that the status quo was maintained, even if it meant a military coup. And most of the leaders were actually important figures, like, believe it or not, our first field marshal in this country, Mr. Blamey, who was the police minister in Victoria, who was the head of the White Army, which was a secret underground organisation which consisted of police officers and ex-military and current military personnel to ensure the status quo remained. Now, the old guard was overtaken by the new guard, which in many regards reminds me of the rise of divided nation. And the new guard was an open organisation that within about 2 years had a membership of over 80,000 people, mainly in New South Wales, mainly in Sydney. And they were agitating against the reformist Jack Lang Labor government, which had been elected as a result of the Great Depression. And we saw battles in the streets of Sydney between the ALP, communists, socialists, and the New Guard. Not like today, where they just wander down to the polling booth and put in a ballot. So the fact is that we are recycling history. We are recycling history in a manner where the truth is no longer relevant, where we are creating scapegoats in order to protect the interests of the 1% that own the means of production, distribution, exchange and communication. We are seeing more corporate entities throw their support between organisations that have neo-fascist tendencies and that somehow exist, they say, to promote the interests of the ordinary Australian, as if there is an ordinary Australian. And the fact is that in a society where only 30% own their own home, 40% are paying off a mortgage, and 30% are renting, it is fertile ground for recruiting people on simple messages that the problem is the other. The problem is the Muslim in our society. The problem is the immigrant. The problem is the person who comes from Africa. The problem is the Asian. Let's not forget the history of divided nation began with a clarion call against Asian immigration. Then it changed to First Nations. People were always good to be kicked around, you know. They're supposed to be an easy target. The thing is that the fact is that we are moving in a direction rapidly which could change this country's future. So all I'm saying is think about it, do something about it. And what does that mean? Well, that means keeping your ears and eyes open and having the courage to speak up when you hear people, you know, mentioning these ideas. Because if they're not confronted, they will grow stronger. Data centres, just in the last 2 minutes, data centres, beware corporations bearing gifts. Now, currently, we are in the midst of a data centre revolution. They're being built everywhere in good old Oz, and people are beginning to understand that this could be a problem. They drink a lot of water, they use a lot of electricity, and they don't pay any tax. Isn't that wonderful? So, beware of corporations bearing gifts, a little bit like a Trojan horse. I don't think data centres are going to be those employment centres that everybody talks about. Now, I'd just like to remind you in the last minute or two that the Anarchist World This Week Radiothon here at 3CR will be held next Wednesday on the 17th. 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We see that all the time. 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
1: At 4ZZZ, we acknowledge the traditional owners of the land on which we broadcast. 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We acknowledge that their sovereignty over this land was never ceded,
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0: 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We think it's
1: pretty good. It's pretty, pretty, pretty, pretty good.
2: Static Minds is a raw, real, and chaos-fueled space where mental health meets music and lived experience takes center stage. Each episode dives into the untold stories behind the noise, struggles, and glimmers of hope in our chaotic world. Through raw conversations and the mental mixtapes that have carried us through the chaos, we explore how music becomes more than a soundtrack. It becomes a lifeline. This is Mental Health Unplugged. No shame, no stigma, no filter. Just the noise inside our heads and the sounds that help us make sense of it all. Welcome back to another week of Static Minds. I'm Brody, I'm your host, and before I continue, I just want to acknowledge the traditional owners of the land on which I'm broadcasting from today, the Turrbal and Yuggera people, and I want to acknowledge that it always was and always will be, and sovereignty was never ceded. I would also like to acknowledge the giants whose shoulders I stand on, who have come before me in this space, who, without their staunch advocacy, their staunch work to create the mental health lived experience advocacy space, I wouldn't be able to fulfill my passions to be able to be in this world being the advocate I am. And I wouldn't be able to be doing this show. So I am so grateful for them, and I'm so grateful that I know them, I get to work with them, and I can continue on both their legacy and the ones that came before them as well. You're listening to Static Minds, and I'm Brody, I'm your host, and I'm going to kick off with some music. Enjoy.

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0: nice to meet you officially, finally. Can you just tell us a little bit about who you are and what connects you to both transgender and First Nations communities?
1: It's a lot, as it is for all of us, I think, to try and think about our connection back to the community that we're a part of. But I'm a Wiradjuri person. I'm trans, non-binary, and I am, as a Wiradjuri person, I'm very connected to my own community, but I'm also connected more broadly to First Nations communities. I'm joining you from Darugnoora, and I grew up in various different countries around so-called Australia. The work I do, is a part of that connection back to my community. And so I sort of see it as a bit inextricable. I know you're going to ask some more around that, but it's really funny. It's always about challenging the colonial project of gender and sexuality and everything else. And it sort of has to be that, you know, it has to be that because I work across the public imaginary. People often find that a little bit tricky to understand, but we live across the public imaginary. You know, like we live in people's minds and ideas, whether it's our families and friends that love us, whether it's people who are like less fond of us. We live in those spaces. And so a lot of what I do is understand a little bit more about that. But also that's a lot of what I do as a person as well. So yeah, I'm nearly 60. So in a couple of months I'll be 60. And I, you know, so I've been around for a long time. I come from a very large family. I see a very strong connection to my family and to my ancestors. And that becomes a really important motivator for me, but also whole of community. I don't even mean but, I just mean and, whole of community. So I work in two different centres, one of which is called the Centre for Global Indigenous Futures, and the other one is the Centre of Critical Indigenous Studies, both at Macquarie. And so one is a research arm and the other is our whole of institution work. And they're all in service of connecting people up. And I've worked largely across museums and in cultural spaces. I do a lot of work in art, and I just came off a very large project that was looking at queer Indigenous art making, but not art making, actually, artists and the contribution that they have and that they make.
0: Wow. Sounds like you're busy. It can be very challenging to navigate world in the imaginary when you're thinking, it makes me think about labels and how labels are useful, but not everything. Yeah. Why is it important to be having conversations right now about solidarity between trans communities and First Nations people, do you think?
1: I think it's always been important. I don't think it's more or less important. I think, first of all, as someone who's Aboriginal and trans, I don't see the distinction. You know, I mean, there isn't a distinction, obviously, for me and my body and, you know, for me and my community. But I think this is part of the silos that people set up. It's the colonial project is containers. You know, it sets up containers that people belong in or they don't. So part of what we say, I think, as trans people often is that, you know, we're a part of the broader community. But I think there's still this sense of a distinction by others, you know, and sometimes by ourselves because it's important for identity and for understanding. But it also creates distance. First Nations communities are not trying to create distance from their relatives. You know, I don't mean individuals can be awful, of course, but communities at large are not doing that. They're not trying to find a way to push people out. And communities at large arguably are not doing that either, but we're seeing some really bad actors who are using some of the same tactics that are used for dismissing sovereignty and dismissing, you know, Indigenous rights on trans people, you know. So I don't equate the two, you know, there's not two for me, they're one, but I don't equate the idea of these set up external groupings. You know, there's no pan-Indigeneity. We're not all the same, you know. We're different people from different communities, but we also have our differences within our communities. But we're forced into this kind of solidarity with ourselves that is sometimes kind of tricky, you know, and it's the same for trans people. You know, it's the same for any group that has an identified moniker.
0: We're not monolithic, you know?
1: No, we're not monolithic. And I think part of that is that we don't have a space that's easy for being able to make decisions about any of this. You know, like there's no boss. You know, people, a few years ago, people were going, oh, Indigenous leaders. And it's like, I mean, one of the things I love about Luke Pearson from Indigenous X is how much he's written against the idea that there are Indigenous leaders. I'm using air quotes. But, you know, this notion of leadership that has been determined in that, in the way that the media thinks it has, or, you know, or even sometimes community thinks it has. So in community has leadership, but leadership is not, you know, what you see on LinkedIn. You know, it's not like a corporate leadership where, you know, there's a risk assessment and the person at the top is in charge, and, you know, it doesn't work like that. And I don't think that that's very well understood. And so decisions about support for people, decisions about the way that people find others, you know, that are living in solidarity with them, I think is really complex, and it can't be described. I know, because my work is attempting to describe it quite often, and I realize I can't do it. You know, it's not in service of it actually to try and nail it down. And it's very similar in a lot of ways to when people will say things like, were there trans people 1,000 years ago or 2,000 years ago? This is the work I do. And I say, of course, because we exist now. So using, you know, ideas around Indigenous belonging, we would say, but I'd also say that thinking about Visner, Gerald Visner, who's an Anishinaabe scholar who talks about Indigenous survivance, frames this idea that if we exist now, we exist in the past and will exist in the future. It just doesn't make any sense for people to have just appeared, you know. But trying to show evidence for things is a colonial structure.
0: Yes. So
1: it's its own colonialities, and it's not the same as not being able to think about your own community and your own space back through that. This is, you know, very much about the idea that you're trying to look into a colonial archive and find people in some kind of a weird cop-like, you know, interrogation. And it just doesn't make sense, because language is different across time, because ways of understanding people are different. And so there's a lot of interest in this. And, you know, I'm

0: Kind of suggesting that you're buying into the same bad ideas when you go through and try and prove this notion of our existence. And this comes up all the time, this idea that coloniality is what brought transness comes up all the time. And it's not true, but trying to trot out difference is nonsense. It is just unfair and its own problem. And non-Indigenous people do it with Indigenous people all the time. We're constantly a proof of concept for trans people. Like trans non-Indigenous people will frequently draw us out and use us as an example. And I hate that. I think it's absolutely appalling. It's completely disconnected from community and it's in service of them. Like it's helping them.
1: Yeah,
0: It's not
1: we're not
0: doing
1: your
0: anything.
1: example.
0: Yeah, exactly. We're
1: Yeah,
0: not
1: don't.
0: their example. So, there's a solidarity there that could be seen as busted if people want solidarity that doesn't have difference and disagreement. And, and if people just say you can't talk about this, you have to just accept it and move forward with it. I think that's really hard. So I think you can be seen as someone, well, not you can be seen as someone, I can be seen as someone because this is the work I do, who is divisive in that way. And I'm not, I'm interrogating kind of the reason why we talk about people.

0: how we write about or know or understand, because like Aboriginal people are in the same boat as everyone else. Like a lot of the way that we'll know things is through our communities, but we'll also largely know a lot of the evidence that we're able to provide through the colonial record. And if the colonial record could only imagine, for instance, men and women whose body looked a certain way, then you better believe that's what's going to be there. And so, yes, there's examples of it. I don't trot them out myself. And one of the reasons that I don't is that it's what people will grab hold of and use as evidence instead of thinking about the broader issue of stop looking for evidence, you know. And so I do look at this European work, for instance, you know, Venus of Willendorf is like 30,000 years ago. So this is an unimaginable distance of time. And so what people do is when they see an unimaginable distance of time and they try and bring it into the now, they just assume that people don't have very complex ways of thinking about the world, because that's what we have now. We're complex now. We weren't complex then, is the rendering. But that's nonsense. That's just some idea that we're cleverer than people in the past, which is not, you know, there's no evidence for it. Again, I always say with museums, you have no evidence for this. And people will often say, well, they're looking at female bodies. Well, they're using terms like woman and she. That's the thing, is that they're not just doing that. And what that says to a kid that goes into a museum is, I've just arrived. I haven't been here for a long time. This is not a story of me. And I worry about that with museums. It's one of the reasons that I look at museums, because kids are forced into going into museums. Like the rest of us, after we leave childhood, we can make choices about it. But this is often where people get trained up to consider the past, often briefly, but it's very brief and very not very powerful or with agency if you're not seeing yourself represented.
1: It also lacks context, which is the thing, you know, like if you're looking at something, an Indigenous piece of work in a colonial museum, it's lacking the literal environment, people, smell, sound, effects of literally everything in the moment that that's supposed to encapsulate, which you can't do in a museum.
0: 100%. And look, that's the work that we do, that we've been doing, that I've been doing with Handwritten Smith, and that we've been doing as a team for a really long time, is around museums, but it's also around who makes. And I did a museums project for about 10 years up until 2017 that looked at 470 museums to look at their representation and engagement. I'm interested in museums because they're interesting spaces in a lot of ways, but they're also a little bit archaic. I don't mean their content, I mean the notion of people going to them. And so what keeps them current is something that I'm always really interested in, like what keeps people interested in going into them. And in that same way, you know, what you were just saying about this idea of disconnection is we see connection when, this is true across all of our work, whether it was me doing representations and engagements with museums of Indigenous communities, or whether it's our current work that's around queer engagement with museums that I'm working on with Alana Blakers and Han, is you end up with the same sort of problem, which is why have it there in the first place? And what works in terms of an object or a way of understanding something, unsurprisingly, is when there's an Indigenous curator or a queer curator or a queer Indigenous curator, you know, when you have somebody who has a responsibility to the community, you know, I'm not talking about it as like a queer Indigenous person is just themselves. They don't represent everyone. But that idea of a responsibility back is actually really powerful and was the main finding of the large ARC project. First one, the museums one, was if you have Indigenous curators, they don't disconnect objects from community.
1: Yeah.
0: So it basically remedies what you were talking about.
1: Wow, that sounds amazing. I like it. And this is why First Nations creators and curators are like so absolutely imperative when it comes to particularly so-called Australia storytelling and the storytelling of this continent.
0: I think it's true, but also I think it's about expertise across that area. Like we think about it with the Queer Museums project, you know, having someone who's queer or someone who's Indigenous, it's not a person. It's not a, you know, in great big inverted commas, a lived experience, because the lived experience that one person has is nothing like the next person, and it shouldn't have to be. You know, it should be someone who brings their expertise because of their connection to community, but grows that expertise as a responsibility to the community, not as a, you know, as a reflection of it. And you know, I mean, I'm a Wiradjuri trans non-binary person, but I don't represent all Wiradjuri trans non-binary people. I know quite a few, and I don't represent them, and I can't. But it doesn't mean that I don't have a responsibility to them, and that they're not going to get wild with me if I do something terrible. Now, if somebody gets wild with someone who's not connected to community, they can just move on. You know, I can't move on. You know, like, and that's, I think that's what people don't understand, is that community has responsibilities, good ways. Responsibilities, you
1: Yeah, and
0: know?
1: we have responsibilities to each other, right? So,
0: Yeah.
1: and I think that is actually like a really very clear connection that both the trans community have and First Nations communities respectively too, because you know how I behave as a Two-Spirit Tjuru person impacts how Native Uruguayans are maybe perceived, because I'm representing a whole group of people, I'm on my own. And it's the same when I'm representing the trans community, when I'm in that space, is I'm putting on this hat of like, well, I now represent all of the trans mask or trans men spectrum here, and I've got to be mindful that what I say impacts my entire community.
0: Yeah,
1: And
0: except that also you can't be, you know, like you
1: exactly.
0: can't be held responsible for it either in a big way, because you'll always get it wrong. You know, you'll always, somebody will always be wild with you about stuff. But if someone's wild with you and they add to a conversation, that's no bad thing. So I think I do kind of challenge the idea that we're all part of a community. I think that's been terribly divisive. I think it's made people feel terrible about not being as connected as they should be or could be. I think it's put, you know, I think for neurodivergent people, it's had a major impact on the idea of sort of participation as, you know, as a central and important act,
1: Or
0: and
1: a validation as
0: or a
1: well.
0: validation. Yeah.
1: Yeah.
0: And it's funny because this new project that I'm working on, or I'm planning, I shouldn't say I'm working on it, it's really in the early stages. I've been working on it for about a couple of years now, but it hasn't, I ha you know, my attention's been on the queer, on Queer As, which has an amazing podcast that Hanrydan Smith has been leading, and that, you know, has some really interesting content in it. But it actually led in some ways to this new project, which is one about older queer people. So it's not older Indigenous queer people, it's older queer people, and it's stories, and it's a bit more than stories, but it's around the idea of loneliness and isolation, and it's around what that means. And it comes out of a project that my late brother did, which was the book Bold, which some people might know, which came out in 2015, which was really the first edited volume that had stories, more than 50 stories from queer people, mostly across so-called Australia, with about seven, I think, Indigenous stories in it, including obviously my brother. And it was this really remarkable book because nobody had been talking about older queer people. I mean, older queer people had been. And within community organisations, there'd been a hiving off, but it hadn't been a kind of central discussion to kind of talk about that. And you know, one of the problems for older queer people is the same problem for younger queer people, and that is the people who are likely to be the voice are likely to be the people who are more present. They're the people who are showing up and participating in things, and we don't always represent everyone. You know, there is a sort of an understanding that we might not represent everyone. But you know, what really came out of that remarkable book was a lot of stuff about what it is to be in aged care, what it is to be getting older and losing people around you. You know, and for many of us my age, we went through that in the 80s with people who were our ages who were dying of AIDS. And you know, the process of, I mean, that's also the case for the people who are older, and you know, the people who were writing into that book. So we had people who were coming to terms with having lived and coming to, you know, so there were things that were unique, you know, that are different for a community, but they're varied because that's not everyone, you know, and they're varied because

0: are really, I mean, they're really funny because if I think about my community, it's made up of mostly cis people, but it's also made up of mostly, I've got a fairly large friend group, so I don't want to, like, you know, diss anyone, but if I think about, it's mostly older Aboriginal women my age, you know, or a little younger, a little older, you know, that is what it is. And some of the experiences impact them in the same way, you know, when I think about what's the number one concern that older queer people have? Well, what's the number one concern that older people have in you know, in this country? Housing. You know, like, what's the number one? Now, it doesn't mean it's a concern for everyone, because some people got that sorted for whatever reason, or they've been lucky enough to, or whatever. But it keeps coming up as a major thing. And housing, we know from the very little reporting that's been done on this, we actually know that housing is one of the reasons, and the lack of housing is one of the reasons that people feel like they don't want to be here anymore.
1: Yeah. You know? When you don't have a, when you feel like there's no place for you to belong, you don't belong. You know, it's kind of a simple math. And
0: 100%.
1: And also, like, what's the number one thing affecting queer people, trans people, First Nations people is the same that's affecting everyone, which is housing, but also disproportionately affecting us.
0: Yeah.
1: Because of this, again, this, the boxes that we fit in, the proximity to power, the closer you are to white, cis, heteronormativity, the more likely you are to succeed. And therefore, the further away that you are from that, the harder it becomes to operate within the system.
0: I think in disproportionately affecting some of us, you know, this is because disproportionality is also relative, you know, so it affects some people more than others. And so what happens is people can trot out exceptions, you know, and at various different times in my life, I've been an exception. I'm sure you've been an exception too. You know, we become these exceptions that are really unfair when it becomes about, you know, people who are further underserved, you know, and I think what we have to do is to understand how to do advocacy for people who are not ourselves. And again, I go back to my brother David's work that was very much focused on this. So what happened when he died in 2022 is that just a week before he died, we set up with him, I mean, this Dignity Fund, which was around looking at what dignity means. And it was around understanding what the implications of it are. So there is this sort of fantasy that if you could just get, for instance, queer housing that everybody could live in together. Now, not everyone wants that.
1: Mm-hmm.
0: You know, so this notion of, oh, that's enough and you should just be, you know, glad and feel like you're fully served and grateful becomes a part of that as well. And so I know that I sound like I'm just pulling out the problems of it, but actually we need to identify the problems of it.
1: No, we need to think about this stuff.
0: Yeah, we really do, rather than what often happens is it becomes people who have solutions that they want to fund, that they have community groups that they want to get funding for, and I understand that, but there is often members of the community who are not served by them, and it doesn't hurt us to be able to understand more about that. And part of that is hearing people's stories. You know, is hearing what they have to say and looking at that. As a researcher, I don't just see that as it's a lovely story that I hope people hear. I see it as evidence as well, you know, as long as the person who's saying it wants it to be. And of course, they have the right to kind of talk about how they want it to be evidence or not, how it sits outside of or sits within something that they observe with others. And I think that's really crucial. You know, I'm excited about doing this. And I think part of it is because I'm about to turn 60. You know, I am an older, you know, Aboriginal person, and I'm certainly an older Aboriginal trans person. And I don't think that that means a different thing. You know, I think it means that I've been around for a really long time. And I think it means that I have some responsibilities that operate a little differently to other people.
1: Yeah. And I think also there's a responsibility to hear so many stories, hear so many perspectives, because it's through all these stories and perspectives that we come to the understanding of how we can actually support each other as individuals, how we can all live together on this earth, and what that looks like. I do have another question for you around solidarity and allyship. So what do you, I'm trying to think of the best way to
0: No, go ahead. You know, I mean, I kind of Right for and against. So definitely right against allyship. Solidarity is different, but people often don't know what it means. I
1: Yes.
0: mean, even
1: Well,
0: people who talk about it, like me.
1: can you share an example where you've seen strong solidarity or community care within the communities that we're part of?
0: Yeah, I think solidarity is supporting people when you don't fully agree with them. I think solidarity is that, because requiring alignment on beliefs is deeply problematic in a whole lot of ways. I know now that solidarity for me looks very different than it looked 20 years ago. I think 20 years ago, I was probably doing that thing of saying, I just need people to agree with me about something. I would never have said that, but I did think it. And, if you don't agree with me, then, bugger off.
1: Yeah, then go away.
0: Yeah, exactly. And that was very much a part of it, because I think that's what happens when we develop a kind of skin of accept, like hoping that people will accept and support us, is to go, okay, if you don't, then blah, blah, blah. But solidarities can exist in multiple different ways. Allyship, I have much more of a problem with, just because oftentimes when it's used as a term, it's kind of a code for people not being terrible. It's actually, oh, you're allies. Oh, that's great. I know it's used in workplaces quite often. And when I've seen it used in workplaces, including my own, it's like, okay, you're following the policies. Because if you're following the policies, you're an ally. The only thing that's required within a workplace is that you comply with
1: You're,
0: certain
1: the bar
0: things.
1: is too low, guys.
0: Yeah, the
1: Like,
0: bar is way too low. And also, it puts the power on the ally, and it puts the responsibility on them to kind of tell another person's story. Whereas solidarity allows people to come forward as their own selves, and I think solidarity in particular is a really difficult idea, and it works until it doesn't. It works until the solidarity kind of falls apart because people stop agreeing enough that all that they're doing is getting together to try to agree on something. And so I think solidarity with individuals or with some an action that's happening is better to understand. So I think that idea of solidarity, for instance, in with what's happening in Queensland at the moment, has actions, sorry, with failing to provide access to puberty blockers for young people and other gender-affirming care. I think it's specific. I think it's really good. I think it, really helps, but it can't be done by coming at it with your own position. You essentially have to look around and see and try and, so you're still being a bit selective about how you're supporting it. And I think we have to understand that solidarity is not solid. It's not. It still breaks away in parts, because lots of people would go, in that case with Queensland, they'd say, right, I'm going to support AusPath, who are providing mechanisms to, continue that care, but also doing some work to challenge. I'm going to go with any of the organization, Open Doors, or any of the organizations that are doing challenges to this course. I'm going to go with, Transcend's work. I'm going to, so all of those things are good, but I think also feeling those things is really important. And part of what we've done, I think, with this idea of solidarity is that we've pushed the idea that we all have to agree before we can move it forward. And that's something that I worry about with the term solidarity being trotted out. I think how you feel about it is quite different, and how, you can ask for support. I like support, even though it's a bit of a dirty word in a lot of ways, but I think, I think we want to be able to support people who need support. And it needs to be on their terms, not on ours, which is, I still think it's really a struggle for people. And I'm just going to say it, I think it's a struggle for older people my age, more than it is for others. I think we're very contingent on agreeing with people to provide that support. And I'm talking, I'm left, so I'm talking about people who have traditionally been left. I'm calling out bad actors in that probably see themselves as the best actors. I think we just have to examine it within ourselves. I do it from time to time, and I think, oh, what on earth?
1: Yeah.
0: Like, stop. And you have to be able to examine your own role in trying trying to.

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1: At 4ZZZ, we acknowledge the traditional owners of the land on which we broadcast. We pay our respects to the elders past, present and emerging of the Turrbal and Jagera people. We acknowledge that their sovereignty over this land was never ceded.
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Looking down is looking up.

From the album Entropy is the Mainline to God, that song there by The Veld was Slave Ship Serenade. That was from their 2022 album, so I cannot believe that is now 4 years old. The group has toured quite significantly across Europe and the US, playing with the likes of Throwing Muses, Pixies, Cocteau Twins, and Jesus and Mary Chain. But did you know that they will be the headline gig for a great festival in Washington, D.C.? On the 20th of June, we have the wonderful Telepathic Window Festival that will be containing a significant amount of bands. And tonight I'm actually playing a list from Dave, one of the organisers. So the Veld are headlining, but there are quite a few other bands on the lineup. And next up for you, I'm going to play Glimmer. So buckle up. I know many of us won't make it. For those of you in the States and on that East Coast, maybe you can grab yourself a ticket. For those of us who can't, we'll just have to sit back, relax, and enjoy tonight's show. Next up on the headline, Glimmer with their song So Numb. 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

Our opening track tonight was from The Veld, who are from North Carolina and a little bit of New York City. We followed that up with Glimmer, a band straight out of Brooklyn. So a wonderful track there, released in 2024, that was So Numb. Now, if you're following along at home, you may well realize that they've actually got a newer release out just in June. But we did think that that was a great song to play as the start of the second set tonight. Dave, from one of the organizers for Telepathic Windows, has sent through a list of bands and songs that he wanted to play. So he's curating this wonderful festival. There's a number of local bands playing there, and it will be really just such a great coming together of shoegaze and dream pop bands. It's from the Dig Dug Dig Productions company. An inaugural event features 10 or more up-and-coming and under-the-radar shoegaze and dream pop bands from Portland to Asheville and a handful of bands from Washington and Baltimore. The headliners, as we said, were The Veld, and we've got their Glimmer as well. And I think this actually kicks off their tour through Europe. Straight up after that, they're in Rome, Germany, Poland, and ever onwards in the Netherlands and in London. So if you are free in June, July, keep an eye out for Glimmer. Straight up after that, Nicole Yun with the last song on her album that was released in 2023, Jewelry. So that was the sophomore album from Nicole Yun, and they're the singer, guitarist and songwriter for dream pop trio Eternal Summers. Her sophomore album was released in 2024, and really enjoying the sounds of that. I know there were heaps of great people who helped produce that, from The Pains of Being Pure at Heart, Maximo Park, Cloud Nothings. It's a really wonderful team of people who were there to help her create that album. And then just at the final song there in that bracket, we had Dark Soft with their song Endless Day. Funnily enough, Endless Day was the first song on an album released in 2024 by them. I know they've got Everydayness that was just released in March, but that band out of Portland, Maine, is a one-man dream pop and shoegaze project, often backed by a band for live shows. So we'll see what they have to bring on June the 20th for the wonderful Telepathic Windows Festival, June the 20th. Next up, we've got a couple more bands from Dave's curation. So I'm going to play three tracks, two longer ones, and then in between a little short number. We're heading into the song Thread by An Ocean. 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

At the top of that list, An Ocean, a dream pop shoegaze band from Baltimore in Maryland. Thread was the track off of their debut EP, Climbing Walls, released in 2024. Has heaps of beautiful soaring guitars and dreamy vocals in that. Apparently, it was recorded in the Magpie Cage Studios in Baltimore. So get online and grab yourself a copy of that. In the middle there, we had a really short song, but a really great one. That was my first time listening to Day and Dream. That's a deep cut from their album from 2019. Recorded in 2018, though, that's With Every Breath You Die. They hark from Asheville, Brooklyn, and San Francisco. Their Bandcamp says they're forest explorers, stargazers, sleepwalkers, and dreamers. I'm quite into that, so I'm very, very envious that I won't be at this wonderful festival to catch them playing live. And straight up after that, we had the wonderful band Talking to Shadows with Valentina. Baltimore locals, they're a great four-piece, and that track brought us back into the 2024s. So Valentina is their penultimate release. I think they've got one, a different kind of wave, that was released later that year. So yeah, it'd be really great to see that four-piece. They've also got a gig in August in Baltimore, so be keen to see what else they've got lined up. If this is definitely something you'd like to get along to, I do know that they're selling tickets right up till the 19th of June, and you can go via the Instagram page. So it's at Telepathic Windows. That's the festival handle. So grab yourself a copy if you haven't already, and get online. I know that it's going to be a great festival. Bring your earplugs, of course. It's at DC Brow. From my research, that's an award-winning craft beer and salsa place made in DC. There's some great festivals coming that way as well, so they look like a really great venue. And they're also on social media as well. We're going to keep the music playing, so we've got another three bands lined up for you. I've done some liberties to the curation for Dave, and last week we played a bit of an alphabet game and we put some songs together from bands beginning with the same letter. Today I'm putting three B's together. We've got Bandy, Bellwether, and Blood Family Reunion coming your way. You're listening to Shoegraze with Anita.

You are listening to She Grace, coming to you from 4ZZZ Zed Digital in Brisbane and The Face Radio from the soul of Brooklyn. Looking down is looking up.

We had Bandy at the top there with their song Stupid Town. I'm not saying they're stupid or that their town is stupid. They're from Richmond, Virginia, and four-piece there. That I really love that driving beat of their song Stupid Town. They've got a few singles out that I've checked out as part of my research for tonight's show, and their handle is Hey Bandy, definitely worth a look. We then had Bellwether in the middle with Fever Few, a four-piece from Vienna, Virginia, and their release, most recent release, in fact, was from October 2025, but that is from August in 2025. So it'll be great to see what they come up with. Their Bandcamp says that they are pretty loud. I'd say that's accurate, but I enjoy that. And the last song there is from the Blood Family Reunion. And just for extra points, their song was called Bluebird. So we have four B's in that bracket. Bluebird was from 2024 in February. They had another release since, but a great little song there from the Washington band. I know they're playing a fair bit in June, and then also have an Arlington gig lined up at the start of August too. So looking out for them, but in the meantime we get to enjoy them tonight and also at the Telepathic Windows Festival gig happening in June, on the 20th of June, in fact, at DC Brow, and you can get your tickets via Instagram, either via the DC Brow website, I believe, or Telepathic Windows. So check that out if you are in Washington or can get to Washington for the 20th of June, or indeed any other place that these bands seem to be playing. We are nearly at the end of the show tonight, and I am going to play two songs to see out tonight's show. The first one is actually by Slow Television, and I love that they've got a song called VHS, given that that would have been Slow Television watching back in the 90s. And then we've got the Moonbugs with Ends Well. I thought that was a fitting song. So our first song here, Slow Television, VHS, the opening track on their album just released on June the 6th. Slow Television is Caleb, Tristan and Vince. They are from Philadelphia, and they make dreamy, nostalgic pop music which conjures up feelings of late summer nights watching VHS tapes and driving around neighborhoods getting lost in thought. Their live shows incorporate old footage from home videos, and I really wonder if they're going to bring them to the festival. So I hope someone can let me know if they go. Last track for tonight is the Moonbugs with Ends Well, and I really hope that this ends our show well. It's really originally released as a digital single in 2023 and later featured on the EP Corporate Minute, which was 2025. It's got some beautiful cellos in here, and you can grab it on streaming platforms. While I do have a more recent single, I think this is a fitting one to go out on tonight. Thanks so much to Dave from Telepathic Windows Festival for curating tonight's show. It is going to be a great festival, and we look forward to hearing all about it. This band from Oaks Hill will see us out tonight. You've been listening to Shoe Grays. We'll listen to great music together next week. In the meantime, looking down is looking up. Good night, everyone.

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1: 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Catch them on their way up on Right Here Right Now. 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
1: The ATO is very concerned to hear of tax scams where people ring up vulnerable Australians and threaten them with legal and police action if they don't immediately pay a debt. These are not calls from the ATO. If you have got a debt, we would have written to you first. If we do ring you, our staff will identify themselves and let you know how you can call us back. But if the person calling you is rude and aggressive, threatening police or legal action if you don't do something immediately, it's not the ATO. If you've got any doubts, please hang up the phone and call us back on 1800 008 540 and we'll sort the matter out.
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As they stood there above me, being flanked on each side, I felt no need

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There waits a falling sun.

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1: Did you know if you're on the Job Active, Disability Support Pension or Parents Next program, then you can rightfully and lawfully refuse to participate in mutual obligations such as work for the dole, training programs, attending appointments and others. 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

0: Otitis media, or ear disease, is a very serious matter for us mob and our kids. 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

back to square one. Feelings that fill me when you said they were done. Can't even blame you, the way I'd act was shameful. Leave us both feeling painful. And I don't wanna be the man I was. Maybe cause I'm not a man, I've been acting off, had to get around. Feelings had me down, took it out on you. Now I'm broken by the sound.

0: Shout out to Nikki, who after a 2-decade break is back as a subscriber. Thanks so much, Nikki. Good to see you again.
1: Are you worried about someone and not sure what to say? Or are you having a hard time but not sure how to start a conversation about it? In either case, a good place to start might be by checking out Beyond Blue's Have the Conversation resources. These highly practical resources have been developed to help people start conversations about mental health. We caught up with Beyond Blue's CEO Georgie Harmon, who explained that Have the Conversation provides tools, tips, videos and fact sheets for a range of different audiences.
2: So for example, with an older person, it's not just a case of saying, look, pull your socks up, you know, get on with it, come on, look at you, you're great, you've got a great family, you've paid off your mortgage, let's just get on with it. It's actually, that's really, really unhelpful. But, you know, ways to approach an older person is to say, look, you know, I'm worried about you, you seem really sad and down all the time. Depression, anxiety is not a usual part of, or a natural part of aging. Is there something going on here? Let's talk about it and get you some help. So it's very practical. With young people, we point them towards not only sort of fact sheets and scripts and videos about how to approach a mate, but we also have stuff for their parents. 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We have videos for people living with mental health problems about how to have a conversation with a GP or a health professional, which actually gets people what they want. So, you know, again, very practical and very broad in terms of the range of conversations that need to happen.
1: To access the Have the Conversation resources, visit beyondblue.org.au. For more information, you can call the Beyond Blue support line 24 hours a day on 1300 224636.
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1: 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Oh, the heart. Meanwhile, who's taking out the trash every day? Me, Bowley. And what do I get? I'm the home of Australia's second deadliest cancer. Yeah?
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0: 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Nothing. Who's doing the real work? Downstairs, me, innit? Taking the trash out every day, sometimes twice. And you know what? 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I'm the home of Australia's second deadliest cancer, aren't I? Yeah, isn't that brilliant?
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1: 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Thanks so much, Nikki. 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

0: We all know that you, the beautiful and well-hydrated Zed listeners, keep things going around here. 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
2: 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And that was a completely new way to harvest honey. And you've also got the pollination aspect. We need more beekeepers looking after bees in order to get all of our gardens pollinated.
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4: 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Or you can tune in online on the 4ZZZ website. Zed Digital, for fun and learning.